McCoy Tyner playing the piano in the wonderful bass solo was by Charles Fambra. The album was called Horizon, and it's one that John from the Waikanae Market found for me. We heard the track One for Honour. Time now for some classic soul. Here's Womack and Womack and Maze.

I always loved listening to Cecil and Linda Womack. And I remember fondly a show they did years ago in the Wellington Town Hall. Fabulous performance. Let's have another Womack, this time Bobby, from his album Communication. He's just a simple man.

That sounds like a bit of a jam to me, but ever so funky, and some great guitar work from Bobby there. The songwriting on that tune was credited to Bobby and to Joe Hicks, and I went searching and found a track by Joe. Here's, to end the show, Life and Death in G and A. I'm Paul Neese, and this has been Soundwave. Thanks for listening. We'll see you again next week. Ka kite anō.

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5: No mai, haere mai, and welcome to Cult Chat, the show where we talk about coercion, control, and all things cultish. I'm Dr. Caroline Ansley. I'm a medical doctor. When I was a child, I lived at the Centrepoint community, a notorious cult in New Zealand. 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
8: 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I'm Lindy and I'm joined today by Kaz. Liz is unfortunately not able to join us, but today we are really excited to have Rachel Bernstein with us. Hello, Rachel.
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8: It's wonderful to have you with us. And to our listeners, today we are going to be introducing Rachel to

0: you to our New Zealand audiences ahead of her visit later on in 2026 for the DECULT conference and Olive Leaf Network training events. So today we're going to hear about her decades of work in the cult recovery field, coming from her unique perspective as a therapist, and what former members, families and mental health professionals can learn from her many years of experience working with former and current cult members. So Rachel, I'll just give our listeners a quick overview of, you know, kind of your bio. So you're a licensed marriage and family therapist, and you have a Master of Science in Education. You're a cult specialist, an educator, a speaker, and also, of course, the host of the podcast Indoctrination. And you've been based in Los Angeles, California for a long time, where you've spent more than 30 years helping individuals and families recover from cult involvement, coercive control, and just wider manipulative relationships in general. So, Rachel, you're also widely recognised for your media appearances as a cult expert and for your work not only as a therapist, but in educating the public about manipulation, indoctrination, and recovery. So there you go. That's a quick overview of who you are, Rachel, to our listeners today. We are so excited to have you here today with us.
1: Thank you. Thank you for that introduction. I appreciate it, Lindy. Yes, and I look forward to talking to you, to you both, and answering whatever questions you have. But yes, I can't wait to get to New Zealand, actually, and be able to meet people in person. That'll be so lovely.
2: Wow. Well, given we're talking about that right this minute, I'd love to hear what you're really looking forward to. What are you excited about in coming to see us in New Zealand?
1: Okay, well, first, I've never been to that part of the world at all. Oh. I've never been to New Zealand. I've never been to Australia. I've never been to Fiji. I've just never been there. And so it will be just a wonderful adventure to see another part of the world and to learn another culture. And I've always been fascinated also by Maori and just wanting to understand Indigenous peoples and how people hold on to their traditions. Even when the world is sort of, you know, enclosing around you. And I think there's something quite beautiful about that, about the strength of those traditions. And what I can't wait to do is to be able to talk to people across different domains, being able to not only understand the cultural differences, but talk to people who are coming at this from religious perspectives, secular perspectives, from legal frameworks, social work frameworks, from looking at it as a member of the clergy or nursing staff somewhere. I love when people can put their heads together and really have this sort of common interest in caring about an issue, but are going to be looking at it through different lenses. And that's so vitally important to me, that we can combine our efforts and our backgrounds and our interests, because I think it just helps this field flourish in really exciting ways.
2: Well, that's fabulous. I think you'll definitely get that at DECULT, because you're going to see a wide selection of professions and experiences there. So, yay. Mm-hmm.
1: Yeah, very nice. And I think also with Olive Leaf, what I'm very excited about there is being able to teach. Being able to say, this is what I've learned over these years. This is what has been more helpful, I find, than other things. And that sometimes you learn these things in books, but often you don't. Often you need to hear it from people who have experienced it in the therapy room, on Zoom calls, running support groups, people who have the sort of nuanced information that they got from years of doing it, but really listening to the client or to the families to understand what was good guidance and what wasn't. And I think in a very practical sense, being able to get some tools. And I wish that had been available to me when I first started out. And so it's really lovely, and it feels like an honor to be able to impart what I know to others.
0: Oh, that's fantastic. Yeah, that's so good. And New Zealand is, you know, I don't know how different this is from where you are in Los Angeles, but we don't have a high amount of like religious attendance in terms of kind of people self-identifying as being part of a religion or being connected to a religious entity. But Kaz, would you say it's true that many people in New Zealand would identify as being spiritual, that they do often have a strong differentiation there, but whereby by spiritual, it's meaning more, a much more of a personal belief, not connected to

0: an entity or a set of organised kind of ideas. But so, yeah, it does mean that people still get involved with culty things, but they're often not maybe some of the more bigger traditional well-known cults. It's often more quite fringy. And would that be fair, Kaz?
1: I think so, yeah. More kind of stuff that sort of dips into the wellness, alternative healthcare, alternative spirituality, sacred sexuality, yoga, yada, yada, yada, that sort of space. But absolutely, certainly heaps of the traditional stuff as well, but on a background of a fairly secular society here in New Zealand. So, I guess I'd love to know, given that many of our listeners won't know your work, could you tell us a little bit about your work and how you came to be involved in this field?
2: That's a good question. So there was someone in my family who, actually a sibling, who got involved in a particular cult group. And this was, I think in the 1970s. I was very young. And there was a real difficulty in trying to understand what was going on and why there was a sudden personality shift and why all of the funds that they had saved up from their work, everyone in our family was to work, you know, from a young age, go to school. And also if you want spending money or if you want to buy your friend a birthday present, you need to babysit or, you know, tutor or do something. And sort of having that kind of work ethic was always very important in our family. And so we saved. And suddenly, you know, my siblings' savings was just gone. It was completely gone, liquidated. And so I thought, where did everything go? And also, where did she go? Because she seemed suddenly unreachable. And it alarmed us that there are people out there who will be thieves, who will steal the people you love. And we'll steal them from themselves, too, without their knowledge, without their consent, and that people are going to be preyed upon. And at the time, there were no books to guide us. There were some very heavily clinical books that were sort of beyond what we would understand just as a concerned family. But there weren't the kind of books now, sort of the first-person stories that we benefit so greatly from having now, and shows and podcasts, et cetera, and the podcast didn't exist. So we just tried to figure it out, and we're lucky enough to kind of get her back. But still, it made us very concerned and made, I think, my parents really feel like this is a cause that they want to get involved in, where families could be torn apart. And then when I was already having this as dinner table conversation, I had gone to my undergrad education in Boston and then came back to Los Angeles and went to USC for grad school. And there I had a professor who was teaching us how to do group therapy. And she ran the class like a cult. And it was fascinating to watch. And I could see how these sorts of things could happen even at a university, where the more you shared, the better you were liked, and that she would save a seat by her if you were willing to get into something that was very difficult for you to talk about. Sort of the more you cried, the more you were liked. It was so interesting to see the hierarchy in the room and how punishing she would be for people to not be sharing. And I started doing a social experiment where I thought, okay, I'm going to test this out just to see if I'm kind of right about this or if I'm just getting very suspicious about everything. And so I thought, you know what, this isn't my support group. This isn't my therapist. These are not really my friends. This is a class I'm taking. So I just created a story. And suddenly everyone is hugging me. I was invited for coffee after the class by the professor, which is so not okay. And you could see there was an inner circle. And I thought, okay, if this is happening for like my sibling who was in high school who could get involved, and even that there are professors in school not only running it like a cult, but this is the way they're guiding us to run a support group, I need to be out there. I need to be doing something to be able to inform people or protect people. And it kind of lit a fire under me. And so I started working, doing this work. I continue doing education, special education, which is what I learned as an undergrad, and continue to do that to this day, volunteering for different organizations, and doing some teaching and working with the siblings of kids with special needs, which is sort of this group that I really enjoy working with.

0: But I thought, I'm going to try to use what I'm learning to help protect people if I can. And I started working at a place that now no longer exists. It was called the Cult Clinic. It was in Los Angeles. And a few weeks after I started working there, I was harassed by Scientology. It was kind of immediate. And I got very, very nervous. They were following me, leaning on my car, these private eyes they're hiring to intimidate me. They dressed up like janitorial staff to try to break into my client files. I mean, they really, if you talk to a former Scientologist and they sound paranoid, they're unfortunately not. These things were taking place, and I don't know if they still do, but they were. And I stayed home for a few days, very freaked out. And then I thought, I heard sort of my dad's voice, who had since passed away while I was in school. And I remember him saying, you can't let the bullies win. And I thought, okay, I'm going back to work. But, you know, each time I started noticing things around me or felt targeted through this work, it kind of increased my resolve. But I also, to make this long answer even longer, there is something that I care about on a macro level and also a micro level. And the macro level is the dangers of groupthink in general and where it can go. Coming from a family that has a Holocaust history, I'm going to care deeply about movements that can cause people to shift their thinking and be aligned in their thinking. They're non-fact-based, very conspiratorial thinking, and how and that it can lead to horrible things. And then the micro level, I care deeply about people getting their freedom back, or just mm-hmm. getting it for the first time, having a chance to finally have a life. Mm-hmm. So, you know, it matters to me on a small level and also on a very big one.
1: Yeah, yeah. Well, those are such deeply personal reasons, both yeah, personally and then professionally, what you encountered. Yeah. And it often does take that, doesn't it? Some kind of, and not always, but it can take, you know, experiencing something yourself or to loved ones or to your wider community or culture to help you understand how significant this stuff is. Yeah. Yeah. Yeah. So Rachel, over your 35 plus years of being involved mm-hmm. in this field and then your own, you know, personal experience in your family shaping you before then, you must have seen so many shifts and changes over the years. You know, you mentioned about there not being podcasts and much research or literature or even personal memoirs on this kind of topic, whereas now it definitely just feels like there's a flood of awareness and research and literature, let alone podcasts. Like, you know, I find it amazing, but I also find it overwhelming at times, the amount of, you know, information there is out there to navigate for former cult members. It's helpful, but it's overwhelming. But what kind of shifts, can you tell us about some of those shifts that you've observed over the decades?
0: Yeah. Oh, yes. Yes. Right. I mean, that's fascinating to answer this question, because I have seen so many. When we first started learning about cults, very often we were learning about people who were being sent to re-education camps, people who had POW kinds of stories, which is horrific. And it also was very extreme, and it was dealing with people who were far away, kind of somewhere else, not the person who you would have living right next door or someone in your family. I mean, there was really the sense that this was a very fringe and extreme thing to look at. And there also wasn't an understanding of the word cult, and there wasn't actually a belief that a cult could exist. Part of the reason was that people just didn't understand what the term was, so they didn't know how to define it, and they didn't know what they were looking at when they were seeing one. But sometimes they just thought that if you're going to call something a cult, that you're being paranoid or that you are not being accepting. And so anything that you think is odd or strange is a cult. And to a certain degree, people sometimes still do that. Yeah. And that's why it's good to have a definition. But because there's now more awareness of the term, people have heard it, there's also less shame in people saying, I was in a cult. I say less shame because for some people, they still are shamed or they're worried about being shamed. But people now can say, I was in a cult, and people have a bit of a framework for understanding

0: what that means, and also not immediately going to blaming the person. Well, what's wrong with you? Because that's where it always went and still does to a certain degree, but a lesser degree, which is really good. There also wasn't the understanding that at its heart is coercion, and that coercion can happen anywhere. And it can happen in a relationship, and it can happen in a political movement, and it can happen in multi-level marketing, and it can happen everywhere. And so people had this vision that a cult was people wearing robes that were all the same color living on a mountaintop. And they didn't know that it's something that could even happen to them because they weren't wearing a robe living on a mountaintop. People also now have more of an understanding of some of the lexicon that we use in this field. So when you talk about gaslighting, when you talk about psychological manipulation, even the fact that there's this thing called spiritual abuse, that's become something that people now have heard, people have had to a certain degree defined. And so it isn't that you're speaking a whole other language. And what's lovely about that is for the people who are coming out of this, they don't have to not only figure out how to tell their story, but to try to prove to you that this can actually even happen, because that's where it was when I started. And so people were very silent and they were really sequestered and they were put in a situation where it was just too much work to have to validate that they were even in something like this and teach what the words mean. And so much pressure was put on them. Same thing with going to therapy. Mm-hmm. There were no courses on cults, on coercive control, mm-hmm. on manipulation. Mm-hmm. Now there are a few, but just a few. But there was no therapy training. Yeah. There was no clergy training. There was nothing, really nothing. And so there were a lot of therapists who would say, well, that doesn't exist. Or if a parent came to a therapist saying, we're worried about our child has gotten involved in something, very often they'd be told, you're just against them being involved in something that's different. Mm-hmm. Or that it's an individuation issue where you can't let them individuate mm-hmm. and you're not letting them have their freedom. And the parents would very often say, and rightly say, no, we want them to individuate. The problem is they're in something that has trapped them mm-hmm. and has kept them from being able to launch and have a life. And it was just a total, you know, shift in how it was seen, yeah. quite the opposite. What's also new is the amount of technology that's now available to people, but it's a positive and a negative, because on the one hand, people can access so much information that is valuable and affirming, validating, educational, but so many cults and even radicalized groups are doing their recruiting through technology. Mm. And so you just have to be even more careful about what you are exposed to and the algorithms that are seeking you out.
1: Yeah. Yeah. Wow. So there's real good and real bad, isn't there? But yeah, that is fascinating that in your like professional lifetime in this field, those shifts have changed so radically that that's something that you can look back and see. And I think it's important for people, I think, to grasp that history, because sometimes there can be a frustration with people that, oh, you know, why didn't my therapist know about this? Or, you know, I know I had that frustration as in my early 20s of going to therapists who had clearly had no clue and no tools as to understanding what was going on for me as someone in early raw stages of fresh shunning and excommunication and that kind of thing, and feeling like, oh, I'm paying them money to sit here and educate them, because I'm just sitting here educating them about what it's like, and they've said nothing to help me, you know. But I look back now, and it's really helpful to hear you say, yes, there's no training. And we've had New Zealand therapists at training events over the last couple of years. They've said exactly what you've said, that, you know, throughout their 3-year or 5-year training, whatever it is, they've said words like cult never came up. There wasn't even discussion on coercion. And it is slowly changing now, which is so wonderful. But yeah, just to have that realization that for some reason it's like globally, and definitely here in New Zealand, there's like a crest of awareness that's kind of breaking around this kind of thing. And just, as you say, coercion in general. So it's an encouraging time overall to be, isn't it?
2: Yeah, I would say I do wonder. My caveat for your description of that history, Rachel, is that it will be the history in America, right? with a

0: much more kind of religious environment where I think cults, I don't know, I'm guessing, might be a little bit more obvious. I don't know. But in New Zealand, at least, I think we're still well behind. Yeah. I think I feel quite encouraged by what you're describing about that change, but I still think, I think we're probably 15, 20 years behind what you might have observed still. I think we're really still at that stages of just starting to get some of that awareness publicly, get to understand that cult's actually a useful term, not just a pejorative label, get some idea that it might actually not be the fault of the victim. It's still like just emerging, really.
1: It's so it's like every now and then when I like talk with someone outside of these circles, that's still a very common response comes up to me is, hang on, what are there cults in New Zealand? Like when I tell people what I do, there's still the most common response is, is there a need for that in New Zealand? Are there cults in New Zealand? And the other one is there's still, is a thing where people think, oh, but people just chose to join that, didn't they? Like a bit of that shamey, blamey stuff is still present. Mm-hmm. You're right. So, yeah, there's more work needed to be done, which is why it's great having you come over, Rachel, because it's part of slowly changing that.
2: I'm glad. Yes, and I think there are some countries that are, to a great degree, ahead of the United States. They really... I mean, the United States has a lot of things that are frustrating me right now, but also that there are a lot of groups that can call themselves religions and then get tax exempt status, but also get religious protection. Like when I didn't want Scientologists to be infiltrating my former cult member support group so they could see who was there and report on them and report back, I told them they weren't invited, and then they tried to sue me for religious persecution. And honestly, they would have won if it would have gone through, because there isn't, they're registered as a church, which blows my mind. So in some other countries, they're farther ahead of us. And there are other countries where, yes, you're going to be asked this question, really, is that needed to have an organization like this? Are there really cults here? And I mean, it's a funny question. Like, no, we just do this for fun. Like, of course, we're going to be doing this for a reason. And so I think it really, it shows how these things stay hidden also, and how what a good job, unfortunately, they do at sometimes setting up in the shadows. So people don't know sometimes that there is a cult right down the street from them. They don't know also that people who they're meeting are in cults, because you learn to have a very polished way of presenting yourself like nothing's wrong.
1: That is so true, yeah.
0: So you've done this long work in working with people interpersonally and doing group work over these years. So you must have some really fabulous insights into what it looks like for a person to recover and start to kind of gain a kind of sort of triumph and victory over this history and turn it into something that we might consider post-traumatic growth. So I'd love you to kind of talk to us a little bit about some of those signs that a person's making progress in recovery.
2: Okay. You know, one of the things that I've noticed when I work with a lot of people is that progress is often quieter than people expect. And so you might not realize that it's happening in front of you. You, even yourself, the one who is going through therapy, might not realize that it's happening for you. It can be things like tolerating uncertainty. It can be things like more self-compassion. I'll notice sometimes if I'm meeting with someone, if something happens, if they show up even 10 seconds late, they are not terrified. They're not terrified that I'm going to be punishing them, or that somehow God is going to, whatever the situation was. Or if it's a large group awareness training kind of group, that they're not showing integrity by, that word is used a lot, by showing up right on time. And I've had people who show up even a few seconds late, and I see the light go on in my office, and then I see it go off, and I see it go on, and I see it go off, because they get scared. They're really nervous. They want to come in. They spent a while getting to my office, but they're too afraid of being screamed at, of being shamed. And so I'll just go out and rescue them and just like hand them a cup of tea and say, come on, just come on, sit down. And so when I see that people can come in and they're not sitting at the edge of the chair or the couch, they've been able to sort of settle back in, I see that they're sort of calming down and they're feeling like they don't have to be hypervigilant all the time. People also who are feeling comfortable disagreeing with something that I've said,

0: people who will speak up, who will ask me a question, who also don't feel like they have to give me the answer that's going to please me. And I'll often say this in the first session about what you don't need to do here, but they will not believe me. Often they'll think that's a test. When I hear that people are connecting more with the world, that they've talked to their neighbor, that they are also learning to trust some of their own feelings and their own perceptions, and they have this validation that, in fact, their perception about something was right, and they didn't need someone to guide them and tell them what to think and what to feel. Also, if they start to build a relationship with anyone, even with themselves to a certain degree, that's not just transactional, that isn't just based on what you're going to be performing and doing for the other person, and also one that is unconditional. These are all these kinds of pieces of movement that I see that can be very subtle. What I do know, too, is that when you have progress in this kind of field, it can also bring up a lot of emotion. That's when you can start to deal, I think, with the fact that you might have a lot of resentment, a lot of anger, a lot of feelings that you have learned to not have, and that you want to suddenly have them and learn how to address them. And I think it's also important to talk about not only the dealing with the losses and the grief from having certainty or having a community. When people are just coming out and just landing in the world, sometimes it's too hard to take on the big issues. So sometimes progress looks like being ready to take on the big issues.
1: Yeah, that's really helpful.
2: I think, yeah, those are... I can just imagine hearing a survivor kind of hearing that list and gaining so much encouragement, because they're quite they're things that we might not recognize as being markers of moving on or gaining agency, because they're little in many ways, but they're so powerful.
1: Yeah, that's so true, Kaz. Yeah. Yeah, and I can identify with lots of the ones you said and how big those things are, like being able to. Redirect a therapist or something, someone who's to you is in a position of power, like that takes a huge amount of kind of psychological safety, and it's really hard to achieve in the first little while when you're still quite traumatized or confused. And are there any particular strengths or qualities that you've observed in survivors that sometimes might get overlooked when we're often focused on kind of their trauma or their struggle, but what are the strengths or qualities you might see?
0: Oh, I'm so glad that you're asking about this. These strengths are huge, and they often get overlooked by society that might see them as kind of appearing fragile or unsure. But they often, even more importantly, I think, get overlooked by the person themselves, who has been trained to see where they're lacking and trained to see what's wrong, and where they might be falling behind, because it's hard to be in the world suddenly and feel out of sync and feel like you are behind in some way and you don't know pop culture references, or you're just sort of trying to catch up. But what I have noticed for a lot of people, they have these strengths that they can actually really tap into during this healing process. And I want people to know what they are. And this is just a short list, and there are many more to add to it. One is resilience. You have already lived through more than most people have lived through. Mm-hmm. And you have been able to come out on the other side of it. It didn't destroy you. Mm-hmm. And it may have gotten close to it at times, but it didn't. And another strength is adaptability. That you have an innate or a learned flexibility where you can shift, and you will then learn how to get on well in certain environments, because you'll read the room, you'll understand what needs to happen and how to behave in that scenario. But it's important in those moments, and this caveat that I want to add here is to not feel that you have to merge with everyone else. You can become similar in that environment. Like if you walk into a library, you know, if everyone is whispering, you whisper too, right? These are the things that you learn to adapt to. But it doesn't mean suddenly you have to become like everyone else. You can still be you, and you've learned this adaptability, which I think helps you in the long run. You also have a lot of courage, because by leaving, you've already done something that was so fear-based and could cause so much panic, and you did it anyway. And even for people who were kicked out of their group,

0: Still, they've been able to show that they have great courage because they stayed out. There's also the capacity for wanting to have meaning, because so often people get involved because they want to have a sense of purpose and meaning. That doesn't go away. And so there are a lot of people I know who get involved in causes and who want to do good things because that's why they first were there. And people who keep to their word, they make a commitment and they follow it. And that was part of the, sort of the guiding structure of how they were raised. A lot of the time they were just offering their commitment, I think, to the wrong thing and to the wrong people who didn't deserve it. But they still have the ability and the capacity to give it elsewhere, where you get to choose who you give it to now. But I, going back to being highly observant, I think that people who are coming out of these situations might overinterpret in the negative. They might be overly worried about if someone looks at them a certain way, or if someone uses a certain tone, they might think automatically they've done something wrong. But there is a social awareness that came from survival. But that does actually lead you in good stead as you move forward in the world, because you'll read a person more easily than other people might.
1: Oh, I love how you've flipped so many things on the on its head in, and into this framing of it's empowering. It's so strong, and I love that. I can just imagine this. These survivors sitting back listening to this going, "Whoa, oh, right, great. Thanks, Rachel. Yeah, excellent." Like, I can just imagine that. So we've already mentioned that historically and still, I think, currently, unfortunately, many mental health professionals who are very skillful generally may not have the experience in cult-related issues that is necessary, because quite a lot of the stuff you've already talked about are really quite unique challenges and strengths for cult survivors. So given that many people who listen to Cult Chat are in those fields, here's your chance to kind of highlight some of the most important things that they might need to understand in order to work well with this patient population.
0: Okay, so first of all, for a therapist who is working with someone who's been involved in a cult, and this is, you know, I work with people who have been in them, who were born and raised, people who got involved later. I work with the families and friends. So there are a lot of different ways to work with different people. But overall, what I really want therapists to understand is that the fact that someone is telling you their story needs to be handled very gently. They might come across like they're strong because they've learned to appear that way again on the surface. But you want to hold on to it sort of in this very gentle way, and also help people pace themselves, because they might overshare because they've been taught to do so. And so you might want to stop people, not to shame them, but just to say, do you want to take a moment and see if you're feeling comfortable with how I'm responding to what you're saying? Am I making a face that you're not comfortable with? Are you not sure what I think so far? I want to help them learn how to kind of advocate for themselves in terms of safety in the room. They might think they can automatically trust me because of my years of experience. I almost want to say that's not good enough. I want them to sort of check in and say, actually, I don't know. I couldn't read you when I said my last sort of whatever it was, my story, and I'd like to know how you feel. Sort of helping them advocate for themselves before they continue just sharing and sharing and sharing and not knowing what's happening with their information, because I think their information is quite important and sacred. I think also you don't want to assume pathology. There are diagnoses that are given to people right away sometimes who come out of these situations, and it could be because they do have psychiatric disorders, and that was going to be something that was going to be present anyway. But very often the symptom picture is more of what I term as situational, and it's transient. It is how they're feeling then. They're panicked, really panicked then. They might come across as paranoid. They might seem dissociative. They might seem tremendously depressed, but is it situational depression? Are they still coming out of a horrible situation where anyone would have gotten depressed? Yes. But it's not necessarily clinical. It's not part of their wiring. It's how they responded to their environment.
2: That's so important. I'm so happy to hear you talk about that. So important for therapists to grasp that. Yeah,
0: it is. I think it's really, yes, I think it's important. And it helps people also feel hopeful about the fact that this is not the new them. This is who they became temporarily.
2: That's true, not just for therapists, but for clients to be like, oh, I'm not completely broken.

0: This is because of these events I've gone through. It's not because I'm inherently broken.
1: Like you can say that someone has a dissociative disorder, but maybe they learned to dissociate because that was the safest place to be. And so you want the focus and

0: the lovely piece that you were listening to in the beginning of this interview, that in fact was a little portion of the Saint-Saëns oboe sonata.
1: Indeed. And then we moved to America. The composer's name is Peter Schickele, and this work called Gardens was written in the late 1960s. Now, Peter Schickele, I'm not sure if you're aware of who he is, Mary. Have you heard of this composer before?
0: I've heard, but I don't know his music. Yeah.
1: Right. Well, he kind of has an alter ego, and his alter ego is PDQ Bach. I don't know. Have you heard of PDQ Bach?
0: No, I have not. Right?
1: He's kind of one, you know, the last in the generation of Johann Sebastian and CPE and, you know, all of those. So anyway, he's PDQ Bach.
0: Yes.
1: So he's a very humorous man, but he also writes very serious music. And I've played other pieces by him. And this is a gorgeous, you know, it's like a day in the garden. So we start in the morning, the second movement is noon, and the third movement is night. So it's just this gentle kind of unfurling of a different character piece.
0: Yes. Yeah.
1: And then we move on to Lily Boulanger's three pieces for solo piano, which is from an old garden, from a light garden, and then a little cortege.
0: Yes. Yes.
1: Lily was a beautiful musician. She lived a very short life.
0: Yes.
1: You know, she died when she was only about 25, I think. She became ill. Mm-hmm. And, of course, her sister was Nadia Boulanger, who was the wonderful composer and composition teacher that everybody wanted to study with. You know, anybody who was anybody studied with big sister Nadia.
0: In fact, in Brussels, my dear friend Steve Collins from Wellington, he studied with Nadia Boulanger.
1: Wow, there you go. It's a lovely connection there to home as well.
0: Yes.
1: And then we finish the first half. I think it's the first half. We finish with a Canadian composer. Bede was keen to share this, Jean Coulthard. And this is Shizen, which is kind of the Japanese garden feeling. So we have wind in the pines and a meditation garden and a temple festival. So it ends quite joyfully. We'll have a little break then.
0: We'll have a little break, and guess what we do in our little break, Sarah?
1: Oh, let me think. Could there be some mulled wine there, perhaps?
0: Yes.
1: Excellent.
0: Yes.
1: Well, we'll have to wait until after the concert for our mulled wine.
0: It's such
1: Otherwise,
0: a popular
1: we'll
0: thing.
1: Never walk back on stage because it's delicious.
0: Yes. I had it last Sunday for Michael Andrus. As soon as they walked into the hall, they said, oh, what a beautiful aroma of the mulled wine. So,
1: absolutely. Yes. Kind of cinnamony and herbs, all that goodness.
0: Exactly, yes.
1: So then we'll return after our audience is suitably
0: libation,
1: sated with the mulled wine. And we begin with Benjamin Goddard's Legend Pastorale, which is a wonderful kind of late Romantic era. So we go back in time again.
0: Yes.
1: And it's from Scotch Scenes is the work, kind of the bigger work, but it's just a very gentle, lilting melody, short movement.
0: Yeah.
1: And then
0: Scotch,
1: a delightful piece called Colour Lilies, which is from an oboe concerto
0: by
1: Marianne.
0: Sorry, just
1: Mozart.
0: Going back. What, did you say Scotch? Scotch?
1: Oh, tunes? Scotch. What did I say? Scotch Scenes.
0: Yes, as in Scottish.
1: As in Scottish,
0: yes. Yes, it's lovely.
1: So I don't think it's like Scotch the drink.
0: No.
1: I believe it's Scotch Sings.
0: Yes.
1: So it's creating a pastoral
0: lovely,
1: image.
0: Lovely, lovely.
1: And then this beautiful slow movement from an oboe concerto called Colour Lilies, you know, beautiful flowers.
0: Yeah.
1: And then we bring it back to New Zealand with Douglas Lilburn's Three Sea Changes for solo piano,
0: yeah.
1: A piece that I've always loved, and I've really been enjoying learning it myself. It's one of those pieces we love to share with our students because it's approachable and they paint such beautiful evocative scenes.
0: Yes.
1: So I've been loving them.
0: Do you recall what year they were composed?
1: Gosh, let me see if I have that in my notes. I don't think I do. That's terrible. I should know that, but we'll do some research and we'll make sure that everybody is well informed. I don't think I have it in my notes.
0: Because Douglas was resident in Bangkok, I think, from about 48 to 52.
1: I see.
0: Possibly even
1: it's
0: 55.
1: It could have been written about that time.
0: And he wrote those lovely preludes.

0: while he was down at that little house in Pycott.
1: Yes. Oh, here I am. I'm looking at it looks like the first, they weren't actually written as a set.
0: Yes.
1: The first one was written in 1945.
0: Oh, that's definitely Paikokoriki, yeah.
1: Second one was in 1950, and the third one not until 1972.
0: Okay, so definitely the first two were written in Paikokoriki. What a lovely, nice
1: connection.
0: Yeah, it's a very nice connection.
1: Yes, and then the final piece on the program is an interesting work. The original composer, or the composer of the themes and the music, is Samuel Coleridge Taylor, uh-huh. who was an English and a composer of English and Sierra Leone descent, who's kind of he's born in South London.
0: Yes.
1: And then he was kind of English, a biracial composer.
0: Okay.
1: So the original music was written for solo piano, but then another composer, Althea Talbot Howard, transcribed it for oboe and piano. So it's a beautiful sonata with oboe solo in it and a piano solo, and it takes its inspiration or thematic material from the Negro spiritual Deep River. So it's really it's quite a special piece to share, and I can imagine it will be the first performances heard in this country. So I think that's quite nice, very, very special.
0: Let me interrupt there, and I'll give our listeners some details about where they can purchase the tickets. So we're talking about the concert, 16th of August, Sunday the 16th of August, in the Memorial Hall in Paikokoriki. The tickets, as always, are 35 for adults and 15 for students, sort of under 16 years there. Online sales, the easiest way to get it is to send me an email, marygow@gmail.com, marygow@gmail.com. And then for your tickets, starting from where I am sitting at the moment, which is Waikanae, Waikanae is Genoa, the lovely colourful shop on Mahara Place. Going south, we go to Moby Dickens Bookshop in Paraparaumu Beach. Next stop would be Finn's Hotel in Paikokoriki. And finally, you'd be down at Mana, Magpie, the wonderful shop in Magpie. And I love to give Tracy a little boost here. She has the most gorgeous flowers. And I have to say, I have to admit that on the day that I found out that I had been awarded a KSM in the honours list, I popped into that shop and bought the most beautiful white flowered bouquet, so which lasted for 2 weeks, and Sarah is clapping her hands on the screen. So I just thought I'd just pop that little information, because not everybody knows that. I was very, very, very humbled to receive that honour. So there you are. You have all the shops. You have where to get the tickets. You have the date, 16th of August, 2:30 at the Memorial Hall on the Parade in Paikokoriki. So, Sarah, anything else to add to this beautiful, wonderful, lovely interview and chat?
1: Nothing more to add other than Bede and I are really looking forward to sharing this gorgeous program with your wonderful audience in Paikokoriki, and I hope to see some familiar faces when I return and to share this music, which will be possibly quite new for many people, but I can't stress how beautiful it is, all of it.
0: It's a lovely concert to end our series on this year. So, of course, this will be our last concert in the series, because after that, of course, I fly to Brussels for the rest of the year to enjoy musical life over there.
1: Very good. Well, yeah. we're even more touched to be the closing program. So we hope to see a lovely full hall, and we'll have the sea crashing by the three sea changes, and we'll hope for gorgeous weather and clear skies.
0: That's what we will hope for. Okay, yeah. I've been talking to Sarah Watkins in Auckland. She is the pianist.

0: in our next concert on 16th of August. And I'd like to finish with saying a huge thank you to Coast Access Radio here in Waikanae. Thank you, Sarah.
1: Thanks, Mary. We'll see you in a couple of weeks.

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0: I'm speaking to Marie Connolly about her new book in the Nellie Prale series, Ice Fall. This is the second anticipated Nellie Prale crime novel from Marie, following the first Dark Sky, which was shortlisted for the Nio Marsh Awards. Welcome to Books Aloud, Marie.
1: Thank you, Catherine. I'm pleased to be here.
0: Well, I'm very pleased you sent me the book because it's a smashingly good page-turning murder mystery, can I just say from the outset.
1: I'm delighted about that. It's exactly what I want, of course.
0: Well, pretty high praise as well, getting the Nio Marsh Award. So firstly, it's the second in the series. I just want to point out to listeners that I have not read the first book, and it makes no difference really to me reading this book. I don't feel lost at all, but the only thing I do feel like doing is going back and hearing about what happened in the first one. So this is a very good standalone book, which is sometimes very hard to manage. How did you manage to do that?
1: That was quite tricky, really, because when you know that there is a series that's being written and you're introducing the characters in the first novel, it's important, obviously, that if somebody hasn't read that first novel, that they'll be easily able to follow Icefall. And so when we sat down and talked with my editor about this, it was on my mind throughout, but she also picked up things and said, this is something that is, we know all about, but a reader coming in now may not know that. And so I did have to look quite carefully and go back. And of course, when you're writing these novels, you are going back. You are editing it. You're looking at them. You're making sure that you've got the bits in that you need in. Because when you're in the thick of it, of course, you start to get lost. And especially if you've been editing it, you know, you're in the second round of editing and you think, God, I thought I had that in that. And maybe I had, and I've taken it out. So it's quite tricky to do that, but it's important because it does need to be standalone. But at the same time, a lot of people who read Dark Sky, which is the first novel, have already, I think, developed an interest in those characters. And I've had emails from people. It's been a lovely process, getting that first book out and having people writing to me and saying, you know, commenting on the characters, hoping there's some of them like the sort of romantic element in them. Some of them, so they're interested to know what happens with Nellie in the next book. Some people really like the science in it because I've got a little bit of science in both of the books, really. And the first one, it's astronomy, and in the second one, it's glaciology and mountaineering. None of these things I've ever done in my life, and so it's been very curious for me spending time with people who have and getting this feel of what it's like to be in these environments, in these workspaces, in the lives that are sometimes very much at risk. When I'm not a risk taker physically at all, and so it's fascinating for me to look at that. But some people really like the science and everything to do with that. Other people, I suppose, glaze over that and are far more interested in the characters or where they're set, which is always the first thing for me. In writing these books is thinking about where am I placing this? And so the sense in which I'm a writer of place first, it's the first thing. And then the characters and the story starts to emerge from that. So it's quite a fascinating process. And lots of writers maybe are character driven or they might be plot driven. But I thought about this second one, and it is only my second novel. I think very much so it's I am place-driven. I find a place that I want to see, I want to write about. I love going there. I do what I can. With Icefall, for example, I did

0: go on a helicopter up onto the glacier. And so it's a wonderful thing for me to do these things, because I would never have done them in my life if I hadn't been writing these books. So place is really not only important to me, but fascinating for me, because my partner, George, and I jump in the car and off we go and spend, you know, a weekend or long weekends or whatever in the places where I'm trying to get a sense of the environment and also what happened along the way. Because I always have Nellie in the car heading off somewhere. And then she's followed me in a sense, because I've gone off in the car. And then I think about her as I'm writing, and also what I saw there, and what are the detailed things, the small things that somebody might say, oh, yes, I saw that. Or I hope they don't say, there isn't that thing there. But if they do, you know, it's fiction after all.
1: Exactly. Well, let's give the listener a little bit of a tease about the book. I'm going to give you some of the information I've been, these are not my words, these are from the publisher, and they've written it so well. Now that I've finished the book, it really does make sense to me, and it's a great intro. A melting glacier gives up its secrets. A man is murdered in his ritzy beachside home, and the Christchurch detectives get to work. Two mysteries, two separate investigations, or are they? A handful of Christchurch rich listers start eyeing their assets and shaking in their Jimmy shoes. That's my favourite part. But the police are cold on the trail until once again Detective Jack Simmons calls on criminal psychologist Nellie Prale to help them navigate a powerful web of secrets and lies frozen in time. It's cool. But that is, when you say this is your second novel, it doesn't read like that. It reads like you've been writing these for ages, these murder mysteries, which are fabulous and probably my favourite, without being gory. They're my favourite type of book, because you get into them and all of a sudden the page is going and you've gone to bed too late because you want another chapter done. Fantastic.
0: So, perfect.
1: You mentioned before that you started with, basically it's another character. It's the main character where it's positioned, on the glacier. So
0: that's right.
1: I've never spoken to anyone who's done it that way. Maybe I need to speak to way more authors. But that's a really great way to start. And you feel the cold in it, in the book. How did you then go about researching how the glacier, for example, catches and then releases its bodies?
0: Yes, that's one of the really fascinating things for me, because writing about what I don't know is really the very best thing for me, because I have to find out. And so George and I went down south. We got the feel of it. We started to look at it. So the ideas around it had started to form. So I knew that I looked at the Aoraki, Mount Cook, and we did the Hooker Walk and we did various things like that. So we've got a sense of it. The Dock Centre is marvellous at Aoraki. It gives you the stories. It's got a whole room of people who've lost their lives there.
1: Wow.
0: And it's a distressing in one way, but fascinating thing for me, because I was starting to think about what happens when those people, we know about climate change. We know that the glaciers are receding. So, and that's not new.
1: Yeah.
0: That's happened to glaciers all over the globe. And so the thing that then struck me was, How does that work? How can it happen? If I were to place this in a glacier, how long would it take for that body to pop up? Would it always pop up or not? So a whole set of questions I had.

0: And I got onto the University of Canterbury website and started to search for a glaciologist who might be able to help me with this. And I found Associate Professor Heather Purdy. And she is a wonderful woman. She knows mountains inside out. She's been a mountaineer herself. She has been connected to search and rescue. She has studied glaciers in depth. And so I sent her an email and said, Heather, you know, I've just finished this book called Dark Sky, which was my first one. And that was up at Tekapan. And I'm on the way to writing the second one, and I want it down at Aoraki Mount Cook. And I would just love to have a chat to you. She came back and said, a murder mystery, wonderful. How amazing. You know, yes, I'd love to have a coffee. So that was the start of it when Heather and I met at the university in a cafe near her office. And we spent half an hour or an hour or something talking about the project and thinking about it. And then she came back to me with some emails and we made another time to have a decent length conversation. And since then, she's been my go-to person in terms of that aspect. I've also talked to other people who have found themselves at risk on the mountain and tried to get a sense of what that would be like there. And also, Heather put me on to Roy Bellringer, who is a search and rescue person at Aoraki. And so the next thing, we're down there again, and he's taking us through the rooms where there are a set of rooms and there's people looking at screens, working, as it's a working environment for them. And the first room is a first response where people get brought in. And then there is the tackle room with all different colours and various things happening there. And so we went there, he showed us around, and I spent quite a long time with him talking about what happens. So I could see, I started to see the helicopter with the belly and a basket underneath the belly of the helicopter. And I'm thinking, wow, that's interesting. You know, so that these are things that then go into the book. And I mean, there's a sense in which I hardly ever know very much about what I'm writing in these books. I know about psychology and I know about criminal psychology. My background has been in those areas. But when I'm stepping into search and rescue on a mountain, I mean, that's way out of my comfort zone. And so these are things, and also, although I've worked with police before in the past, that was a long time ago.
1: Right.
0: And so needing to get to know about current police practices has been really important. And they have great things online that you can look at as well. They have investigative procedures that you can read and see what they're supposed to do in an interview environment. And I have to then start thinking, how will I adapt it to a novel? Because, of course, homicide cases take a long time often to resolve. They don't, and I need to resolve it in a weekend or a week or something like that. You know, I have to really press on. I have to have my people pressing on with it because you can't have a crime novel that's going to last a year. I mean, people will be just over it by then. And so I needed to find that line where I can take a few liberties and I need to be able to

0: listen to the detectives, for example, and get a sense of what their days are like and what how they go about this work. And so for me, the whole thing is utterly fascinating. You know, the research part of it is terrific. And with my first novel, Dark Sky, we had been up to the stargazing at the Mount John Observatory. And I'm looking around there and it's 2 a.m. or something like that, and it's cold and it's dark, absolutely. And it's marvelous. And I'm thinking, gosh, that was the first thing. Gosh, it would be easy to bump somebody off. It's a perfect spot, this, to bump somebody off, you know, and you can, it's dark. It's not creepy exactly, but it's edgy. There's no doubt about that. And so that then started to, wouldn't it be interesting? And I had just retired and I was thinking about what I would do after retirement. And I thought, well, I wouldn't mind trying this. So I did.
1: That's extraordinary.
0: And so I started the ball rolling. And fortunately, you know, I've been an academic at the University of Canterbury, and I had friends who were in the astronomy department and in chemistry and various other places. And I had a very good friend who was the director of the Mount John Observatory. And so I got in touch with him. He was retired. He'd retired a long time ago. And he was living in France. And so I sent him an email, and then we made a time and we Zoomed. And he was delighted that somebody was going to murder somebody in one of his telescope domes. You know, he just thought it was a hoot. He loved it. And so that's how I then start, the ball starts rolling. And the next morning when I got up, I went to my emails and I had about 40 emails from him with all kinds of photographs of the inside of the staff area of Mount John. And they had their 50th anniversary in 2016 up there. And so that suddenly then positioned that book in time and place, because academics from all over the globe came to Mount John for the celebrations. And so that then was the setting for it. But what it meant was I would be getting in touch with all, as soon as I move on to something else and in the book, and I think, oh, I need to know more about that. So then I have to go and contact somebody and get them to tell me everything that they can possibly can. And it's a joy to do. It really is. And then you start writing, and then I become the obsessive person that is probably not the best part of my personality. You know, I start and that's it. No, I can't leave it alone, and I can't talk about anything else for a few months. And then the book's hatched.
1: Well, then how did the multiple plots fit into that? Did you have one murder to start with, or did they come to you in this?
0: Yes, I did have one murder originally, and that was the body coming. Well, was it a murder?
1: I'm putting words in the listener's ears. You're going to have to read the book and find out.
0: There's a death in the mountain, and there is a mystery around that death. But I started to work on those characters that were there at the time. And then I started to think about their lives. And then I started to think about different elements of how might a story be. It's hard for me to say this without giving things away.
1: Yeah.
0: How do I create an interesting story? And I think it just started to write itself. And then I'm familiar with Christchurch, so there wasn't quite the same. There was some research that needed to go on here in Christchurch, but for the most part, I know reasonably well the places that

0: story takes us to. And yeah, and so it became a much more complex book for me. I thought about that quite a lot, whether that was something that I would steer clear of in the future, or whether I, you know, it depends also on how the readers find it. You know, do they like the double? So it's because it's more complicated.
1: It was, yeah, it didn't feel complicated to read, but it was. No, it didn't. In my mind, I was thinking about the interview as well when I wasn't getting lost in the story, which also happens a lot. But I was thinking, yeah, how on earth did you keep those things on track? Because it would be quite difficult to lose something and then pick it up later, or you haven't explained something, or you've duplicated, or it doesn't quite work. But it all works really well. And I thought, oh, that's clever. She's got a spreadsheet. What's she doing? How did you do that?
0: I certainly do have large pieces of paper that have the events, the weeks, because this book goes on over a few weeks, because I simply couldn't have it. It's not a weekender in this book. And so I have large sheets of paper that have week one, Monday, Tuesday, Wednesday, Thursday, Friday, Saturday, Sunday, and I will write in those what is happening.
1: Yeah.
0: Stays, because otherwise I would get lost in it. You know, there's, and you've got to know, you've got to remember what somebody said back there when you, in a crime novel of this type. And one of the things that you talked about earlier was that you like this type of crime novel. And that's, I do too. I'm really not, I've read across the whole stretch of crime novels, and I don't really like the serial killer end, which is gory. And no, I don't particularly like watching them on TV, and I don't like reading them. I have read a few in the past, but they're not my favorite. Nor am I necessarily, I like a good cozy down the other end too. But where I like it most is in the middle, where you've got that puzzle of a story and an element of realism that people might actually think and see that these are people with lives and this could have happened this way.
1: Yeah. No, it's a really good read. One of those great ones that you know, especially if you're coming into winter, you're gonna sit in a nice comfy chair with the fire or the heating on and just sit there and just get stuck into it. I love it. So on that, what is next on the horizon for Nelly? Is she getting up to something next? Can you tell
0: certainly
1: us anything?
0: Yes.
1: Is she?
0: She certainly is, yes. We've already been to the next adventure.
1: Oh.
0: It's in Kaikoura.
1: Oh.
0: And that's really all I'm going to tell you about it.
1: Good, that's fine, but we need a time frame now.
0: Yes.
1: How long do we have to wait?
0: I've started to write, and that means that, well, I'm actually moving house today.
1: So goodness.
0: Things are a bit chaotic in our lives. But once I get a desk again, and once the books come out of the boxes, then I'll be able to get on with it, because there's a book somewhere in 80 boxes of books that I absolutely need. There's always a book that it turns into my Bible, really. And so with Dark Sky, it was the 50th anniversary book of the Mount John Observatory that told me everything I wanted to know about what happens at Mount John, who was there, what the history was, how the telescopes work, all of that kind of thing. And Vanishing Ice was the next book for Icefall, which had all kinds of lovely stories about the detail of what happens when the ice recedes. And there's a book that I found for the next

0: and that will be my Bible. And I need to have that out of the boxes before I can really get stuck into it. So I'm in a kind of middle phase, but I'm going to try and get it to the publisher by the end of the year, and I hope you'll like it.
1: Oh, I'm going to love it. I'm sure of it. In fact, I want to go back and visit your first book, which is Dark Sky, because this is a really, I can't believe this is only your second book. It's an absolutely great read. So well researched. I mean, no surprises really, given your past life, what you used to do, but also that doesn't guarantee that you're going to be a great author, but you are. I thought this book was absolutely fantastic. So can't wait to read the first one.
0: Thank you. Really looking forward to the next one.
1: But in the meantime, we need to get listeners out and getting hold of this particular book.
0: You get it directly from the publisher, but it is available in a number of stores, and it's in bookshops. And if it isn't in your bookshop, I think you should ask them to get it in. That would be terrific, my point of view.
1: Yeah, absolutely. Ask for the book.
0: You've got a little bookshop.
1: We do.
0: Books and Co,
1: they sponsor this show. They're in Ōtaki.
0: I know.
1: Well, we have been speaking to Marie Connolly with her fantastic new book, Ice Fall. It's a Nellie Prale mystery. It's the second book in the series so far. Do yourselves a favour, get hold of the book. It's a jolly good read. Thank you so much for joining us today.
0: Thank you.
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So welcome along. It is Supersonic 70s. I'm Jeff Dorsett, going to be in the deck chair for the next 60 minutes. And we open up with Status Quo and In My Chair before they got to ripped jeans and T-shirts. There were the Mods, In My Chair. And then a terrific track there by Mazareth and Broken Down Angel. So we've got the best of British coming up involving Cook and Greenaway, the songwriters, as picked out by Thunder from Down Under. We've got a classic album from Deep Purple, a classic album also from David Bowie. Gary McNeese, Mr. Northern Ireland's got a couple of tracks on as well. A double-decker from The Babies. Story on the song comes from Lindisfarne. And an old Great Whistle Test memory from Dr. Feelgood. And on the interview...

And yeah, we've gone into overdose here. Steve Howe, founder member of Yes. Jim Pederick, who was part of Survivor and wrote that wonderful song, Eye of the Tiger, but he's talking about the Ides of March. And then we've got an interview with the aforementioned Roger Cook talking about Blue Mink. And if you want to get in touch, please do so. The email is the quickest route. It is chunkyjeff@gmail.com. 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Or you can get me on WhatsApp, 077-844-89469. That's WhatsApp, 077-844-89469. Now, we've got a terrific song here from the Raspberries, the extended version of this overnight sensation.

wonderful song that is. Overnight sensation, should have been a smash in the UK, and it wasn't, but it was huge in America. Led, of course, by Eric Carmen, as in the guy that did it all by myself.

Now, our very good friend, Thunder from Down Under, James Eaton, has come on. And he wants to get involved in Best of British. And he says here, Cook and Greenaway, the great songwriters in the 60s and 70s. We've got to recognise these guys as Best of British. And if you want to do the same as James has done, all you've got to do, drop me a line to chunkyjeff@gmail.com. chunkyjeff@gmail.com. Just mark it Best of British. It could be a song, could be a songwriter, as it is in this particular case with Cook and Greenaway. Or it could be a lead singer or a band. Drop the line to Best of British in the 70s and I'll do it for you. So two songs that were written by Roger Cook and Roger Greenaway. Let's start with Blue Mink.

0: That's Sylvester British there, Roger Cook and Roger Greenaway, the writers there of Blame It on the Pony Express by Johnny Johnson and the Bandwagon. And I remember the three bands you always wanted to work with, Gina Washington and the Ram Jam Band, Jimmy James and the Vagabonds, and the wonderful Johnny Johnson and the Bandwagon, with the built-up hair that he had there. And before that, we gave you a touch of the brilliant Blue Mink there and Bannerman. If you want a best of British, you know exactly what to do. ChunkyJeff@gmail.com.
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0: So we find you fitting well with Supersonic 70s. Three questions for you. Give the answers in about 30 minutes' time. So question number one, 1977, who had the big album called Exodus? 1977, who had the big album called Exodus? Question number two, 1970, who had the number one single, I Hear You Knocking? 1970, who had the number one single, I Hear You Knocking? And question number three is a lyric. I want to know the artist and the song. The line I'm giving you, city girls just seem to find out early. Who is it? What is it? Lyric, city girls just seem to find out early. Who is it and what is it?

And this is when we give you the situation where albums sales started to take over from singles, and none better than Deep Purple. So we're going to go with a classic album here. Came out in 1973. This is the title track from Fireball, Deep Purple.

0: Yeah, that's the first of our classic albums there from 73, Fireball, the wonderful Deep Purple. Right, what about one of these?
1: Home on a Rock, Old Grey Whistle Test Memory, from the vaults with Jeff Dorsett.
0: Right, now I thought we'd give you this one. Wilco Johnson, along with Dr. Feelgood, Old Grey Whistle Test Memory.

What a brilliant version of that. Tim Rose did a great version, Morning Dew, but that's Jeff Beck Group, along with Rod Stewart. And Morning Dew, playing right here, Supersonic 70s. Now, Mr. Northern Ireland's been in touch. Gary McNeese, how are you, Gary? I hope things are good for you. And you picked out a couple of tracks here, so we're going to give you. The second one comes from the Ram album from Paul McCartney, but the first one we're going to give you is by David Bentley and Python Lee Jackson. And the story comes about here. David Bentley was an Australian who came over to the UK with a song in his hand called In a Broken Dream, but he didn't have the vocals that he thought it needed. So he went along and he said, I'm looking for somebody with that sort of raw rock voice. And he met up with John Peel, and John Peel said, well, I know a guy who's got a voice like Rusty Blades. And he said, you want to get on to him? And he did. And the guy's name was Rod Stewart.

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0: Hello there, I'm Andy Stevens and this is Backtrack. Over the next hour, I'll be spinning number one hit singles on the New Zealand charts in 1980. 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The songs with most weeks on the charts, well, there was the Brothers Johnson with Stomp. They were on for 6 weeks. And with 5 weeks, Pink Floyd, Another Brick in the Wall. And then there were four hits with 4 weeks each. Smokey Robinson, Cruisin', Ritz, Locomotion, UB40, Food for Thought, and Stevie Wonder, Master Blaster. But first, here's John Stevens. He's had two in a row. For 2 weeks, we heard from John with Jezebel, and then Montego Bay.
1: Hi, this is John Stevens, and this is my first ever recording, first hit song I ever did for Jezebel, 1979. This producer guy, Steve Robinson, found the song, and, you know, that's how I got to do it. And that, in those days, it was kind of like, you know, here's the song, sing it, and me sort of having really being, you know, shy little married boy from Upper Hutt, say, yeah, bro, no worries, and just sing it, you know. Whatever came out. My biggest disappointment at that time was the fact that I had to stop playing rugby league, and I'd played rugby league from when I was 6 years old, you know, and I had to stop because everybody was kind of recognising me and out to kill me. So I was kind of like, wow, you know, survive or, you know, get into the music business, you know. I mean, that was my one big disappointment. But, you know, it certainly was an exciting time, but, you know, my career was pretty much over within 18 months, you know, of that first release.

0: The inspiring track of Another Brick in the Wall by Pink Floyd was on for 5 weeks from the 10th of February 1980. Coming up, I've got you with Split Enz. You're with Andy Stevens and this is Backtrack, where I'm playing number one hit singles on the New Zealand charts in 1980.
1: Hello, this is Neil Finn. This is a song called I Got You, which was on the album True Colours by Split Enz in the year 1980. It's just a universal theme of, you know, that slight uneasiness that people have in relationships. This cannot be explained. But I don't know, I was just writing as I am now, really straight from the hip, so I can never really be sure. Sometimes the origins of songs are deeply mysterious. I knew that I Got You was a very immediate track for people. When we played the record, everybody seemed to jump on that one, so I was just really excited by the fact that it was my song, it was on a Split Enz record, and it sounded good.

Smokey Robinson with Cruisin', they were on for 4 weeks, and before that, Little Sister, Ry Cooder, he was on for 2 weeks, 6th of April 1980. Around this time, around mid-year in 1980, on the charts were Peaches and Herb, I Pledge My Love, they were on for 1 week, and Locomotion from Ritz, they were on for 4 weeks, but unfortunately, I don't have those available. You're with Andy Stevens, and this is Backtrack, where I'm playing number one hit singles on the New Zealand charts in 1980.

Next at number one on the New Zealand charts in 1980, we've got Dr. Hook for 1 week from the 18th of May, Sexy Eyes. Then we'll follow on with Stomp from the Johnson Brothers. Yep, they were on for 6 weeks right at the top of the stack.

Keeping up with that disco sound, we've got coming up Lip Sync. They're on for 1 week, 13th of July 1980, with Funky Town, then Matchbox. They're on for 1 week also, Rockabilly Rebel and UB40's Food for Thought.

0: after all these years working in this field, what continues to inspire you?
1: Okay, so what continues to inspire me is that there are so many people now who are wanting to learn, wanting to understand this, really wanting to see that this is something that impacts people and that this can also happen anywhere. And that there are people also who come out of these situations and are able to share that they survived it. And that gives people this great amount, I think, of empowerment and hope that it can happen for them too. When I first started this, there were people who left a cult thinking they were the first ones ever who had ever left because they didn't know. There were no stories out there. There was no one telling their story, no movies about it, no podcasts. And so the more that people are sharing, the more people feel empowered. And they also will know that they're not leaving everything and going to nothing. They are going to be able to leave a community that's unhealthy, but they'll have a whole other community outside of people who understand because they've heard them tell their story. And so what I like too is that there is, I think, a greater understanding now of the need for belonging and community. Mm-hmm. And now, you know, I have a son who's a social worker who talks about in social work school, they now talk about the need to develop communities within certain neighborhoods. When you know that someone is watching out for you, then you might not need to join a gang, let's say, to feel a part of something. So already there is a greater sense of the need for connection and how to hopefully build more of that in society as we move forward. And I like that the word cult is now used on the news when they talk about things happening in our government, when they talk about things happening in different places of the world, they'll say, oh, this is a cult. And that it's fantastic. Whether or not they're defining it okay, I think just having some sort of desensitization around the word doesn't make it such a shocking thing for people to hear when other people say I was involved in a cult. And I love that trend because I have always felt bad for people when they share their story and people feel shocked or people just think immediately there's something wrong with them. But now people will say, oh, I was in one too, or like, oh, my brother was in this. People's stories are coming forward. And so it's getting, for something that is so out there, it's getting more normalized in a healthy way. And I love being able to see that.
2: Yeah, normalizing that discussion is so helpful and so powerful.
1: Mm-hmm.
2: Yeah. Mm-hmm. Oh, wonderful. Well, Rachel, thank you so, so much for joining us today. And we're really looking forward to seeing you in New Zealand later on in the year. And for our listeners, go to the website for DCult or the website for Olive Leaf Network to find out information, and registrations will be open soon for the events with Rachel, with both those entities. So we hope to see some of our listeners there in person at those events. And we really look forward to seeing you there, Rachel, as well.
1: Thank you. Thank you. I'm honored to be a part of it. Thank you so much for asking me. It was lovely to speak with both of you today.
0: Wonderful. It's been wonderful to talk to you too, Rachel. Many thanks to Plains Media for helping us to get our message out on the New Zealand airways. 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We really hope there's been something in today's episode which will help you to cult-proof your life. If you'd like to contact us to tell us your story or to give us some ideas about future episodes, you can reach us by emailing info@cultchat.org.nz. Now, bye to you, Rachel, and to you, Lindy, and we'll see you on another time. We'll see you, Rachel, at DCult.
1: Yes, looking forward.
2: Thank you. See you later.
3: Bye.
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0: Are you one of these people that does a dash to the curb each week in your pyjamas because you've forgotten to put out your rubbish bin? 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

if you're heading for higher ground today, well, especially later on tonight, you might be experiencing some snow. So there's still a bit of a warning there for snow and possibly hail. So snow to maybe 300 metres in Wellington. So I would also suggest if you're going over the Rimutuckers anytime soon, it's going to be probably some snow there as well. So a very cool evening tonight, but also you just please take it easy because there's probably, there probably still is a little bit of ice and frost around on the roads this morning.

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4: Showers today, heavier possibly with some hail in the morning, easing through the afternoon with increasing fine spells. Frost developing overnight tonight with some southerlies for the Kapiti Coast. A top of 9 degrees today with an overnight low of 0. If you're in Horowhenua, overnight low tonight of 3. Minus 3. I know. And tomorrow night, minus 1. And then possibly jumping up to 7 degrees overnight for Friday night. So Horowhenua, very cold night tonight with minus 3. So please be very careful on the roads tomorrow morning with regards to looking at maybe some black ice, maybe certainly a lot of frost around, but a very, very cool night. If you're heading into Wellington, there's a road snow warning in place. A road snowfall warning. I haven't said that at all, probably. Possibly to snow to 300 metres in the morning for Wellington with a top of 8 degrees overnight, low of 4 degrees. So a very, very cool night on the way.
0: It's your morning show for Kapiti and Horowhenua. 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

sweet as, you know what is sweet as, is talking about gardening because I love it. And that is coming up very, very soon. And yeah, Kath Irvine will be in the studio very soon. So hang around for that. And in the meantime, wherever you will go, is the song we're playing now. Good morning.

0: Joining us in studio is Kath Irvine, gardener extraordinaire. Hello.
1: Hello.
0: What are we going to talk about today?
1: Well, today we're going to talk about something I feel very excited about. Might not sound that exciting, but it is exciting. I'm going to be talking about choosing natives for your shelter trees. Uh-huh. Because 'tis the season, we're planting, it's winter.
0: Yep.
1: And also we'll talk a little bit about using trees for hedges as well. So I'm all about easy care gardens.
0: Yeah.
1: Particularly with our natives, so we can save, you know, we're all busy people and we'll save our energy for the food growing ventures. And ideally, the rest of the plants are very easy care.
0: Okay.
1: And especially future-proofing, because trees, the wrong tree in the wrong place can be very expensive later on, you know.
0: Yeah, well, do you need a lot of trees for a hedge? Like a hedge, can I ask a really basic question?
1: Yeah, go.
0: Are there different plants for hedging or are all plants hedges?
1: That is an excellent question, and only some plants suit hedging. The smaller, more shrubby ones, and let's focus on that word small there mm-hmm. for a moment.
0: Okay.
1: Let's start at the beginning, and at the beginning we are honouring the type of soil and the type of environment we're in. Do you have salt wind? Do you have sandy soil? Do you have heavy clay? Do you have, are you in a sort of a poorly drained, sort of a low-lying area? That's essential information so as that you can choose the plants that will match those conditions. Right away you're on a win, because mm-hmm. then your plants are going to thrive really easily. If you plant something like an akiaki, which thrives really well in free draining soil into a low lying wet area, it's not going to do its best.
0: Doesn't
1: it's going
0: like
1: to look
0: feet.
1: Scrappy. Yeah. Mm. So first thing is honouring that always, no matter what we're planting. The second thing is height. How tall do you need your shelter to be? Especially if you're on an open site, the feeling is, I just want to hurry up and have something that's going to grow fast and fill that gap, because perhaps you want some privacy. That is a big driver as well. Or perhaps you're in a really windy area and you really want some shelter to get going.
0: Mm-hmm.
1: Fast quite often equates with big.
0: Big.
1: Yeah. And so there's a middle road down the line there. Definitely choose your height first and work out your height, because tall trees block light. Tall trees have massive roots and they get into drains and they find their way into your gardens and gobble up your growing space. And they're so expensive to remove later and a real headache. And also, I hear it all the time. People say, "Oh, I'll just trim them." Well, go ahead. If you want to be trimming a tree every year, then knock yourself out. For me, I prefer not to. That's one less job that I have to do. And in winter, if you're unwell or you completely lose your mojo or you win lotto and you go away somewhere cool, whatever, you're not there, you don't have to worry about the fact that you haven't pruned your hedges or your trees. Also, constant pruning actually nibbles away at the vigour of your trees over time. Even if they are hedging plants, you know, every year they put their new growth out in this hopeful act, and then we come along and swipe it off, you know, and then up it comes again. Eventually the vigour wears out and you end up with dead patches in your trees.
0: Which you can see along a lot of the roads here with these great big brown patches. It looks like they're sort of diseased, but it's not. They're just
1: No, the poor tree's just given up. It's just like, I'm giving up, like, providing.

0: new stuff for you. You just keep whacking it off. It's a very unnatural act.
1: Yeah.
0: But you can still have a really handsome hedge. It's about less cutting. So if your hedge, let's say you choose a lovely Pittosporum mountain green, which is a smaller Pittosporum, and you want your hedge at a couple of metres, it's quite tall, but you're just doing a very, very light prune to keep it in check, and that's really what you want. Or a lovely Korokio, they make a brilliant hedge, or a Moulinbeckia, another excellent hedge plant, because they're small growing plants. You only want to nibble a little bit off. That's your goal to a handsome hedge. And a mixed one if you can. That's a bit of fun.
1: Nice.
0: A few different species together. More letting them be a bit more natural, free-form shape than a square box.
1: Yeah.
0: Is where I'm heading.
1: Yes.
0: Anyway.
1: Yeah.
0: Anyway.
1: It's a more softer kind of, I mean, each
0: to
1: their own.
0: It's a more natural look.
1: But it's,
0: totally. Yeah. It's a more natural look than that hard, short back and sides sort of military look. And once again, you can just stand there, feet on the ground with your secateurs, doing a few little bits of trimming, and then it's sorted and done.
1: Yeah.
0: That would be where I'd go. So we've spoken about choosing your height, and choosing your height is just really, your plants only need to be as tall as what they're sheltering on the inside.
1: Okay.
0: And also, so if you've got a peach tree, you could shelter, a peach tree is going to grow to 5 metres, but actually peach trees are fine with the wind. So as long as you had something sort of 3 metres high, that would be plenty enough. And the shelter plants, part of what they're doing is lifting the wind up and sending it up and over, because wind is so fluid. It's just like water, you know, water hits a rock in the stream and then it flows around it, and the wind goes up and over as well. So yeah. That's why I really love flaxes for shelter. They're just amazing plants. They're so good and so underutilised. But steer clear of the tall guys. I know Grisalinea, I have a little bugbear about. It's a very popular plant, but that's a tall tree.
1: Oh, yeah.
0: And it requires a lot of pruning. They're handsome, beautiful trees in the right place. And if you had a lifestyle block or a sheltering stock or something really big, then go for it. But choose the small, stick with the small plants, guys. Yeah.
1: What about natives for planting?
0: I love natives so much. They're my go-to, and particularly natives that are sort of endemic to the area, so that naturally grow. They thrive really easily. They're born for the job, especially if you're in a tricky environment like at the beach.
1: Mm.
0: You know, taupata might seem like a really common plant, and it is everywhere, but it grows and thrives so easily. Why wouldn't you?
1: Yeah.
0: You know, I think of our shelter plants as the frame around the painting. The drama comes inside with your flowers and all that kind of stuff. So yeah. You don't actually need to have anything fancy. And especially on the coast here, you want hardy things that are going to flax, taupata, cabbage trees, manuka, which are going to handle everything that they get and still grow really well.
1: Or handle everything and also bring in some of the native species.
0: Oh mate.
1: Birds and insects and all that great stuff.
0: Totally. Wonderful little bit of biodiversity coming in there, and habitat for lizards and, yeah.
1: Great advice as always, Kathy Irvine. If you get stuck, you need to listen to this again, go back to the podcast, check out your books, check out you on the Facebook, on all the Instas. No, what are they called? All the socials. That's what it is.
0: Socials.
1: Show my age now.
0: Everywhere.
1: Yeah. Thanks for coming in.
0: Cool. See ya.

If you need some support due to a relationship breakup, a death, or if your partner has gone into care, there is a 10-week course that's starting up on the 10th of September through the Widowed, Separated, Divorced Grief Support Group, WSD Carpety, and they're running that weekly structured 10-week course very soon, the 10th of September. And you can find out more information at wsdcarpety.org.nz, or you can just turn up at the night. It'll be at the Kedah Rooms, which are at the Carpety Airport in Paraparaumu, of course. So the course encourages self-healing and will support you deal and cope with grief, the loneliness of being alone, and help prepare you for your life ahead. And if you're someone who, or you don't feel like talking, you don't have to. You can just sit in the room and be with these people. It's a very supportive group, and we've had them in here to talk about the group before, and they're such a lovely bunch of people, and they all know what you're going through. So even if you just sit there, if you're a bit shy, you don't want to talk, just go anyway and be in the room, and eventually you might want to have a chat, but at least you'll be there and have some support wherever you are at. So that is the wsdcarpety.org.nz. That's the email address. You can turn up on the night, the 10th of September at 7 o'clock at the Kedah Rooms in the airport there, in, at Carpety Airport, our lovely little airport there. Hey, I did listen to this lady because I checked her out on Netflix, Kylie Minogue. I'm a massive fan of Kylie, but I forgot about a lot of her songs and about some of her struggles that she's had to go through. So if you're looking for a good little doco and you don't mind a bit of Kylie and you've got Netflix, I'd say check it out. It's pretty cool. You're on Coast Access Radio with Catherine. Very morning to you.

0: 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Now for today's weather forecast.
1: Weather for today: showers with possible hail clearing by this afternoon, with increasing fine spells. Frost developing overnight in the Kapiti Coast and Horowhenua. Minus one now is the degree that we're anticipating for the Kapiti Coast, with some southerlies as well helping that cool temperature along. And for Horowhenua, minus 3 degrees tonight. Partly cloudy day with a chance of a shower until the afternoon. Severe frost developing overnight with some light winds. And for Wellington, tops of 8 degrees, overnight low of 4. Showers as well with snow, possibly to 500 metres in the morning. Showers easing this afternoon and clearing this evening. And for Wellington tomorrow, 11 degrees. So a little bit warmer tomorrow with an overnight low of around about 4 tonight, 5 tomorrow night. But Kapiti Coast, Horowhenua, very, very cold nights tonight. So current temperature is just about getting to 6 degrees on the Kapiti Coast, and it's a smidge over 3 degrees if you're in Horowhenua, and it's around about 6 degrees in Wellington as well. So tonight, every single blanket you can find, pop on the bed, let that sunshine come in today if you can to warm up the house. But a very, very cold night overnight for us here on the Kapiti Coast and Horowhenua.
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1: 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The Waikanae Beach Monthly Community Market takes place on Sunday, the 9th of August, from 10am till 1pm at the Waikanae Beach Community Hall. The market features local stallholders offering handmade goods, crafts, gifts, and locally made products. 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On Sunday, the 9th of August at 2pm, Dr. Katrina Coleman will present a mental health and wellbeing session at the Otaihanga Boating Club. Whānau, carers, community members, and anyone interested in mental wellbeing are welcome to attend. Dr. Coleman is a registered nurse, researcher, and health leader, and the session will explore practical ways to support mental wellbeing, strengthen whānau resilience, and connection, as well as discussing how communities can better support people experiencing mental health challenges. Admission is just over $5, and this includes afternoon tea. Te Aroha String Quartet performs Sunday, the 9th of August at 2pm at the Waikanae Memorial Hall. Joined by new violist Eli Vincent, the quartet will present a program including works by Haydn, Samuel Barber, Ross Carey, and Beethoven. Tickets are $50 for the public, $40 for Wellington Music Society members, $10 for students under 25, and it's door sales only. The Kapiti Arts and Crafts Society annual award exhibition and sale continues until the 16th of August. The exhibition is held Thursday to Sunday from 10am till 3pm, with Sunday opening hours 11am till 2pm. This year's exhibition features a music theme and showcases work from local artists and craftspeople. Kapa with a councillor sessions continue across Hauora Whenua. Community members are invited to join councillors for informal conversations about local issues. You'll find them at Te Tākeritanga o Korohopo, Te Awaho Nuvei Throne, and Shannon Library. Evening sessions are also held at Te Tākeritanga o Korohopo on the fourth Wednesday of each month. More information and times can be found at the Hauora Whenua District Council websites. Young people aged 13 to 18 who live, study or work in Kapiti are invited to submit work for Toi Mahara's Young Artist Exhibition. Submissions are open across a wide range of artistic media and submissions close on 13th of September. You can find out more details online now at toimahara.nz. That was the Community Notice Board on Coast Access Radio. 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

0: The Mutton Birds.
1: I saw, was it Country Calendar? I think it was last week, where in a place, I can't remember what it was now, but a place where they used to hunt down mutton birds and eat them, they're now protecting them and building burrows and checking them and weighing them, and they have a whole program for these mutton birds. Sorry, it's just reminded me then of that. So thank goodness that we're starting to protect our wildlife a bit more down there. It's quite ironic, isn't it, that we have to now turn around and change things. So I hope that really works wherever that was. Yeah, gosh, I wish I could remember. Anyway, it was pretty fascinating. Wanted to remind you, though, if you are driving around and you need to get off at the Carpety Road, if you're southbound, this is especially, well, it is for Thursday night between 8 p.m. and 4:30 a.m., the southbound off-ramp will be closed. Yes. So if you miss that, or miss Waikanae one, because you'll need to get off at Waikanae, I'm assuming, then, or you can get off earlier and go the old roads, but if you don't get off, you're going to have to keep going to Queen Elizabeth Park and then turn around. So that is only happening Thursday night between 8 p.m. and 4:30 a.m. if you are thinking you're going to need the off-ramp, the southbound off-ramp for Carpety Road, Parapa'umu. You won't be able to go off. No, because there's some maintenance happening there. So I just wanted to remind you. I know they've got signs and everything up on the state highway, but just a little reminder. Maybe you haven't seen the signs. Maybe you haven't been on the road. And if you are going to be on the road Thursday night, please be aware of that. I don't want you driving around willy-nilly. It's going to be cold enough as it is. Tomorrow night will still be cold. Here is Charles Bradley. You're on Coast Access Radio. A very good morning to you.

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0: Hi, and welcome to the Alcoholics Anonymous radio show here on Plains FM 96.9. My name is Blair and I'm an alcoholic. The purpose of this show is to increase public awareness of Alcoholics Anonymous as an effective means of recovery from the disease of alcoholism. Our show has two parts. First, we'll talk a bit about alcoholism, what it is and what AA can do to help. Then we'll interview a recovering alcoholic who is an active member of AA. I'm now going to ask our guest to read the AA preamble, which is read at the start of every AA meeting.
1: All right. Alcoholics Anonymous is a fellowship of people who share their experience, strength, and hope with each other that they may solve their common problem and help others to recover from alcoholism. The only requirement for membership is the desire to stop drinking. There are no dues or fees for AA membership. We are self-supporting through our own contributions. AA is not allied with any sect, denomination, politics, organization, or institution, and does not wish to engage in any controversy, neither endorses nor opposes any causes. Our primary purpose is to stay sober and help other alcoholics to achieve sobriety.
0: Thank you. So what is alcoholism? Alcoholism is a disease, not a disgrace. There's no shame in having an illness or a disease. An unusual feature of this disease is that it will do whatever it can to convince you that you do not have it. However, once it has hold of you, the progression of symptoms is like the classic disease model, and the victim is as helpless as a sufferer of cancer. If you're an alcoholic, you're at the beginning of a long road that usually ends in one of three places: prisons, institutions, or death. If you think this sounds dramatic, we can assure you that our collective experience has shown this to be true. The challenge is to convince the alcoholic to admit that they need help and become willing to seek it. Denial is a major symptom of alcoholism. The alcoholic is often the last one to recognize it and admit that they have it. Our definition of alcoholism is that it's an allergy of the body coupled with an obsession of the mind. The allergy is a physical aspect of the disease. After having the first drink, the phenomenon of craving develops and we lose control over when we will stop drinking. The old saying is, one is too many and a thousand is never enough. And yet, because of the obsession of the mind, the mental aspect of the disease, the alcoholic is compelled to

0: keep picking up the first drink. This makes us powerless. We often hear from sober alcoholics that many doubted whether life could be fun without alcohol. Fortunately, those same people report that their lives have improved dramatically since they became sober. The 12-step program of recovery, which is discussed at meetings and which is outlined in the Alcoholics Anonymous Big Book, is how we get sober and maintain our sobriety one day at a time. This program has a proven track record of helping otherwise hopeless alcoholics to achieve long-term sobriety and recover. It has taught us how to enjoy life sober. Okay, for anyone who has just joined us, you're listening to the Alcoholics Anonymous radio show here on Plains FM 96.9. We're just about to interview an AA member who's going to share their experience with alcoholism. Okay, so let's meet our guest. Would our guests like to introduce themselves and give us a quick sketch of who you are?
1: All right, my name is Jake, and I'm an alcoholic.
0: Hey, Jake.
1: I'm 60 years old, and I've been in New Zealand here for 15 years mm-hmm. and landed in 2010, and sober for 14 years mm-hmm. now. And that's the quick sketch. I'm married and have two grown children, and we're living the dream. Dual income, no kids again.
0: Cool. And what do you do for work there, Jake?
1: I'm an architect and project manager.
0: Cool.
1: Yeah.
0: Nice. And tell us a little bit about, like, growing up in your childhood. What's that like for you?
1: Oh, I come from a normal broken home. Parents divorced when I was about 11. Mm-hmm. Growing up in Ohio, Midwest. Mm-hmm. And I don't know. I always felt, just felt everything. I was a sensitive kid. And, everything was too dramatic. I mean, like, you'd be in a fist fight with your neighbor, and I would get emotional and start crying because, why does this boy hate me so much? And it just everything made me, there's always a holding back tears.
0: Yeah. And how was school life for you?
1: Oh, I was a smart kid, and usually one of the I'm a big unit. I'm 6'3" now, so I was always one of the bigger kids on the playground. So I had an easy go of it, pretty much. And I was generally a happy childhood. And when I found drugs about 17 years, mm-hmm. I'm sorry, 14. It's just off to the races. Just loved it. It took care of the feeling problem.
0: Right. Yeah. Gotcha. So was that about the same time that you started drinking as well, around that stage?
1: Yeah. I mean, there's always little tastes of alcohol. Parents always drinking beer on the front porch and stuff, and but it always just was nasty. It's like, why do they like this? Mm. It wasn't until I was starting to force myself to drink a whole beer at about 14 that it finally hit the bottom and radiated off of the bottom of my stomach and into my head. And I was like, oh, I get it now. Now I understand all the advertising. I understand. It's like, I'm going to do this as often as possible. Every opportunity, I am going to drink. Mm-hmm.
0: Mm, right. And so how did that progress for you? Like, how did you drink? Did you drink by yourself, or what was it like for you at that time period?
1: It was all social, and it always took logistics to get a hold of large quantities, somebody's older brother or something, and planning and money saving and all of that. And so it was always a binge, and it was always a party. We had drinking games, bouncing quarters off of a table into a small cup and making somebody else drink it. And of course, it comes back to you when they're mad at you. And so I got really good at putting quarters into cups. And, looking back on it now, I quickly gravitated to the other people who wanted to drink like I did. Mm-hmm. And they were all alcoholics and teenage drug addicts just like me. Mm-hmm. Yeah.
0: Yeah. With that, lot of sort of people around you, did you ever feel that it was a problem for yourself, or did you ever try to stop at that stage?
1: Well, it was only a problem when, you started flunking out of school. Other than that, it was just a party, It was, just the selfish teenage obsession with, having more fun.
0: Yeah.
1: And having a better, I was so wasted story,
0: Yeah, gotcha. Mm-hmm. And how did that sort of progress after high school into, I guess, a bit more adult life?
1: Well, you know, I, you know,

0: on the ladder of success, I took the first step and missed the whole first rung. I landed in Alcoholics Anonymous at 19. I was a sophomore in college, and I was a smart kid, creative kid, and I got into an architecture school, one of the best in the country, and it happened to be right in my hometown. I dedicated and studied hard and worked hard and made Dean's List and, really surprised myself at succeeding at it. But it took up all my time and it was interfering with my drinking and drugging. Mm-hmm. I thought I was going to have a college experience of, being wasted a lot and girlfriends and all that. And that wasn't happening. Mm-hmm. And so I dropped out so I could party more. Mm-hmm. And I just sort of withdrew from that program, figured I'd do something else. And it was in that sort of crisis of my mother, like, what's happening? And my brother dropped out of high school. And so it was family counseling. And then family counseling turned into rehab. Oh. And they spin dry you and work on your denial and fart you out 30 days later and say, well, if you want to stay sober, go to Alcoholics Anonymous. It's the only thing that works for people like you. Mm. Mm. Like, here I am. I'm 19, and I'm an alcoholic. And I got an early diagnosis, and thank God, because they told me what the outcomes were like, and I listened to older men and women who were who'd spent another 20 years drinking and drugging, chasing the dragon, like I was doing right then. Mm-hmm. And the outcomes are not good. And I hadn't lost anything in life yet. I mean, you're 19, you don't have anything to lose. But what I'd already started putting on the bonfire of my disease is, the good life I thought I was going to have. I just put on architecture career, and that was starting to burn. And I got sober, and, I pulled architecture back out of the fire and went back to school. Mm-hmm. And, and had a career, Still doing it. So, yeah, it's awesome.
1: Cool. And so, in that GET story, like, we got 19 and then going through some rehab in AA.
0: Yeah.
1: And then we look back now and you said there's 14 years sobriety. So, what was the second iteration of the symptoms or the disease coming back?
0: Right. Well, so from 19 to 35 or 36, I was sober. Mm. And, it was year two. 9/11 had just happened, 2001. And, and I'd been 4 years, I hadn't been to an AA meeting. I was trying to start a business in those days and took up all my time. And, life is going so great. I'm married, I've got a career, I've got a business. I don't need AA. And, and that's, just the nature of this disease, trying to tell you you don't have it. Mm-hmm. And I don't need these people. I'm fine by myself. And, I've deluded myself, actually, because, alcohol is a subtle foe. Mm. It will come back to you if you do not, stay on top of it. And staying on top of it for me is, reminding myself that I've got this thing and I need to do certain things to maintain my, spiritual health. Otherwise, I will go back to drinking. Mm-hmm. And once I got started again, all the selfishness of a 19-year-old came back in spades. Once I had a bag of weed in my pocket, it was on just every day, and every day for 9 years until I washed up on the shores of New Zealand, out of time, out of money, and life was going to start getting worse really fast if I didn't sober up. And the worst of alcoholism's consequences didn't get to me because it told me, what I had in store, and I knew it, and I believed it. Mm-hmm. And so, I didn't want those consequences. So behind that stress, back into the rooms in Wellington in 2010, and now it's been another 14 years.
1: Cool, nice.
0: Yeah.
1: And when you came back, obviously New Zealand versus Ohio or so forth in AA meetings.
0: Yeah.
1: When you got back, what was people in the rooms like? How was getting back to the meetings for you?
0: It's so strange. It's an American originated, program. But, people order the banners and the graphics, the Serenity Prayer and stuff like that. They're all from New York. So coming into a meeting in Wellington, it was like, it was the same furniture and artwork on the home in a new room. Mm-hmm. And so it was really a lot like coming home and back to the same philosophy.

0: philosophy, basically. You know?
1: Yeah. Cool. It must have been kind of welcoming from the sounds of it.
0: Well, it was. I only lasted like 2 weeks in New Zealand before I, you know, crashed out and had to come back to. I mean, I was a stranger in a strange land, and no one to talk to, and. I had to, throw my weed in the trash in the L.A. airport before I boarded the plane to New Zealand. And so I'm cold turkey off of that. And I look like a cop because I'm over here looking for work. You know, I've got business attire. And, you know, the stoners and the backpackers didn't want to introduce me to their dealers. So, I'm just doing it the hard way all around. And I can't afford to drink. I am out of money. And, you know, an alcoholic without his favorite drugs is somebody who's on a short ride to the mental hospital. I was going crazy and felt like I was going to have a nervous breakdown soon. I lasted 2 weeks.
1: Okay, gotcha. From what you've been saying is that the philosophy of recovery is quite heavily ingrained in you. What does your recovery actually look like? What is the process for yourself?
0: The process, well, for me and for most every other alcoholic is, you know, realize that I'm up against an addiction that's more powerful than I am. It's a beast that requires feeding on a regular basis. There's a lot of metaphors you could use, but, I'm in a master-slave relationship, and I'm not on top of it. And when you really realize what you're up against, that your own brain is obsessed with the idea that alcohol and drugs are the, solution to my problem, and the problem is me. That obsession means that you can never get away from it for long. And the physical allergy for me is, I just need more and more and more. And I need it every day. That will lead to certain physical consequences. So it really means I'm screwed. I need a higher power if I'm going to beat this thing. Ironic thing about alcoholism is it'll beat a man or woman's ego down into a state of reasonableness to where you're open to a higher power. You're physically, mentally, psychically so beat up by it that you're like, there better be a God or I am done. So with that need reaching out, I find a higher power. And then once the light's on, everything changes. And I can stay sober. It's not a chore. It's the problem has been removed. And then it's real life again. I've got repairs to make. And AA talks a lot about how you make repairs and get on the hard business of changing the things that, really, separated me from other people, separated me from higher power, turned me into a real a-hole that is hard to get along with. it's surprising, that, once you clean up that crusty exterior of, bad behavior and lying and just trying to get over and take care of my head like an alcoholic, does, there's actually a good person there underneath, an old avocado, It's got a crusty exterior, but you scrape that away and you got some good fruit.
1: What do you do sort of daily to, things can pop up and challenge us in life. How do you get through difficulties or continue to ensure your recovery nowadays?
0: A describes it as a simple kit of spiritual tools. Usually when I when I'm disturbed, when I'm frustrated by life, it's usually because I'm maladapted. I'm usually wrong, and that leads me to the painful realization of these frustrations and so forth. So, I'm taught to take inventory. See where have I been selfish, and totally concerned with myself and what I want, and that usually leads to, I guess I'm wrong again, and I have to. Say some apologies, make amends, and, the most important part, resolve to change and make changes. And

0: that wouldn't be possible unless I had first found that higher power. And, you know, once you've got a higher power with the lights on, you know, making changes is, you know, I'm wrong. I got to change. Okay. It's just a story I tell now. It's not something emotionally painful. Oh, I'm wrong. And I'll be wrong forever. No, I was wrong then. I changed. I'm right. Let's go forward. And everybody around you is like, my God, this guy changes and adapts and he's a good person. And, you know, it's easy to get along with someone like that. It's easy to stay married to someone like that. And by the way, I just clicked over 30 years marriage with my wife, who I've known for 40. I met her my first year sober. There's a whole other series of warnings and cautions about that process, but I'll leave that for another day.
1: Well, congratulations. Congratulations on that. And obviously with that, I mean, describing your life today, there's a long marriage there. How do you feel within yourself today? Like, how would you describe your life today with your sobriety?
0: The dude abides, you know? I'm generally at peace with myself, you know, and, you know, and peace with my wife and kids, you know, I get on their nerves because I'm one of these, you know, seekers, you know, and that leads me into truth seeking. And then I catch labels like you're a conspiracy theorist. So, you know, sometimes I operate in a different fact world from my spouse and my kids and or anybody. But, you know, so I sort of compartmentalize. But, you know, I feel I'm on the right path and, you know, I'm just trying to, you know, do God's will as I, you know, see fit and I see clearly now. So, you know, maybe some other people don't see it the way I do, but that's all right. We live and let live and just keep on rolling.
1: And I mean, you mentioned you're still doing the architecture, you have the family and stuff. What are your goals? What do you sort of want to continue to achieve or do?
0: Well, I you know, I recently completed a graduate school degree in building information modeling. You know, just because architects have to upskill, you know, if you can't just stay in the 2D world. And, you know, and that just opens up whole new areas of possibility and really excited about that. And I'm not done. You know, I am, you know, probably the healthiest 60-year-old you're likely to meet. And, you know, so I figure I got at least another 10 years on the clock. So, you know, let's see what happens. Yeah.
1: Cool. That's really cool to hear. You've mentioned to it or alluded to it along the way with high power and spiritual side of things, and AA is described as a spiritual program. You know, what does life on a spiritual basis look like for you?
0: It's really pretty basic. You know, I'm not, you know, one of these, you know, meditators who's up at 6 a.m. I still love my sleep. I'll, you know, after my shower and breakfast, I'm sitting there in my chair with, you know, just having the discipline to get up early enough to have an extra 10, 15 minutes in the morning to have a bit of quiet time and meditation. And I've got little, you know, meditative books I read, you know, for a thought for the day. And I take a minute and I think. And, you know, and think about other people who I might be of service to. And, you know, how I'm going to, what's my intention for the day? You know, that kind of thing. And, you know, and I have learned a little bit of meditation over the years. And that's just about, you know, sort of trying to tune into the spiritual channel and listen. And you'll be surprised at what you hear.
1: Cool. Thank you. And for any listeners who may think that they've got a drinking problem, what advice or suggestions might you have for people sort of sitting in that boat?
0: Well, you know, I got sober young, you know, both, you know, as a young 19-year-old and a young 45-year-old who hadn't lost everything yet. And, you know, and there's a lot of drinkers like that out there. And, you know, if you find that, you know, once you get started, you can't control it when you stop. You're getting really unpredictable outcomes. You don't even like the people you're partying with, but you party with them because they party at the same pace you do. Yeah, you might have a problem. You might have what I got, and it's worth investigating. I'm telling you what, when you look at, the, you know, risk, being a project manager, they taught me all these risk management matrices. You know, you've probably seen them, you know, some

0: sometimes there's high likelihood but low impact. Sometimes there's low likelihood but high impact. And you kind of really need to prepare for those. alcoholism is one of those, low likelihood but high impact things. And if you got it, get ahead of it a couple decades ahead of time. That's my advice. Mm-hmm. Look up AA. Come to a meeting. Listen to more of these podcasts on the radio. Mm-hmm. See if you hear any more stories. And we've got a solution. There didn't used to be a solution for alcoholism. Alcoholics literally wound up in prisons, mental institutions, or dead by any number of means. But, your liver will fail. Your pancreas will fail. Or if those don't fail first, it gets through your brain and you get wet brain. And that's a bad, bad scenario. Mm. Yeah.
1: Cool. So thank you very much, Jake. Thanks for coming on the show and sharing your story with us.
0: Appreciate it. Thank you, Blair. Hmm.
1: 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That brings us to the end of the show. 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